The devil went down to Georgia. He was looking for a soul to steal. He was in a bind because he was way behind, and he was willing to make a deal. When he came across this young man sawing on a fiddle and playing it hot, and the devil jumped up on a hickory stump and said, "Boy, let me tell you what. I guess you didn't know it, but I'm a fiddle player too. And if you'd care to take a dare, I'll make a bet with you. Now, you play pretty good fiddle, boy, but give the devil his due. I bet a fiddle of gold against your soul, because I think I'm better than you."

The devil bowed his head because he knew that he'd been beat. And he laid that golden fiddle on the ground at Johnny's feet. Johnny said, "Devil, just come on back if you ever want to try again. 'Cause I told you once, you son of a gun."

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1: At a wedding reception, Bill shows the telltale signs of being wasted. In the moment, Bill decides to knight himself. Sir parties a lot. He begins his champagne toast with, "So the groom and I meet five cheerleaders in Cancun." Then he asks the bride if she should really be wearing white. He tells family friends he's a love doctor. On the dance floor, he rips off his tuxedo shirt. He swings it over his head and asks the photographer, "Are you getting this?" He dives on the floor and does the worm. Bill tells the best man he'll see him at the after party, and the best man's sister at the after party.
2: 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Never underestimate just a few. 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

0: 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You're in the right spot. 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
1: Hear ye! Hear ye! The court's in session. The court's in session. Now here come the judge. Here come the judge. Here come the judge.

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1: Hey, what's up? I'm Jack Black. 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

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The Catholic Messenger is an award-winning newspaper of the Diocese of Davenport, serving Southeast Iowa since 1883. The Catholic Messenger provides the latest in world, national, and diocesan news that affects Catholics and everyone else. 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
0: Is back. 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
1: Look at all the cars. Lots of colored cars. Ah, there's a blue one. Isn't it pretty? 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

How far off I sat and wondered. Started humming a song from 1962. Ain't it funny how the night moves when you just don't seem to have as much to lose. 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

0: Hello, everyone. This is your Action News reporter with all the news that is news across the nation on the scene at the supermarket. There seems to have been some disturbance here. Pardon me, sir. Did you see what happened?
1: Yeah, I did. I was standing over by the tomatoes, and here he come, running through the pole beans, through the fruits and vegetables, naked as a jaybird. And I hollered over to Ethel. I said, "Don't look, Ethel." And it's too late. She'd already been incensed.
2: Here he comes. Boogie.

0: We're here at the gas station. 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
1: Yeah. I was just in here getting my tires checked, and he just appeared out of the traffic. 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Didn't have nothing on but a smile. I looked in there, and Ethel was getting her cold drink. I hollered, "Don't look, Ethel!" 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Flashed her right there in front of the shop or something.
2: Gang crew.
1: Boogity, boogity.
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0: See what happened.
1: Yeah, dear. 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Here it come, right out of the cheap seats. Dribbling. Right down the middle of the court. 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Made a hook shot and got out through the concession stand. 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It was too late. She'd already got a free shot. Grandstand. Right there in front of the home, too.

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Now, some of y'all never been down south too much. I'm gonna tell you a little bit about this so that you understand what I'm talking about. Down there we have a plant that grows out in the woods and the fields. Looks something like a turnip green. Nearby call it poke salad. Poke salad. Used to know a girl lived down there and she'd go out in the evenings and pick her a mess of it. 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They did all right.

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1: I spend a lot of time in the backyard, and I'm the center of attention at summer barbecues. In 96, I made some of the tastiest s'mores. And in 09, it was me, your backyard fire pit, that accidentally started a wildfire when a summer breeze carried one of my embers into some dry brush.
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There were a lot of rumors tonight that my ex-amour, John Lennon, would be here. I say ex because I've never made it a practice to associate with men with hair on their faces. Present company accepted, of course. This song I recorded in hopes that John would hear it. And he did, and he loved it, and he came and introduced himself to me and thanked me for all the money we'd helped make for him by recording this song. Money is a universal language, except tonight when it's music, and all weekend when it's been music. And boy, how about Mike Bloomfield? I'd like to throw in a plug there. You're going to hear a lot about him. People have heard a lot about him already, but boy, watch out. Here comes a playboy, playboy. So we'd like to sing this song, which is kind of a plaintive plea on my part. It got me what I wanted. I hope I get you what you want. No rumors. Somebody asked me today when I was going to have the baby. That's funny. All right, let's get it together, as Dino would say.

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1: Every weekday in Topeka, third grader Linda Brown had to leave home at 7:40 a.m. to get to school by 9. She had to walk all the way across town through a railroad yard just to get there. And this infuriated her father, Oliver Brown, since another school, Sumner, was right in the neighborhood. But Linda was black, and the Sumner school was white. Oliver Brown tried in vain to register his daughter at the segregated school. He was frustrated time and again. But he was a man on a mission fueled by his faith in the Bill of Rights. He took his case all the way to the U.S. Supreme Court, where Brown versus the Board of Education became a civil rights landmark. On July 10, 1954, Chief Justice Earl Warren ruled that in public education, separate but equal, has no place. Freedom has a name, the Bill of Rights. A public service announcement of this station and the American Bar Association.

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2: My name is Joe Thompson. I'm 29 years old and have a career that I love as a systems analyst. 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

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The Catholic Messenger is an award-winning newspaper of the Diocese of Davenport, serving Southeast Iowa since 1883. 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
1: My name is Joe Thompson. I'm 29 years old and I have a career that I love as a systems analyst. Career. It still sounds cool to say that word. I never could have gotten on this path without a college degree. And if the college me were here, he'd tell you.
2: 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I could have ended up anywhere, on the streets even. But college? Joe Thompson? Not likely. My big brother helped me out. He taught me I could do anything, at a time when a lot of people were saying just the opposite.
3: 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My big brother's name is Phil. And Phil is the reason that this 7-year-old grows up to be a systems analyst.
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1: My name is Lola Silvestri, and I'm going to be 95 this year. I was very independent. I fell, and I had to have Meals on Wheels. America, let's do lunch.

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But I was out of know that the wreckage of my plane had been picked up and spotted in my girl in Lover's Lane. And meanwhile, back in the States.

0: Meanwhile, back in the jungle. 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
2: 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He also had HIV/AIDS. He was not able to walk. I asked him, would you like to come to a special dinner with us? And he said, yes. I picked him up, carried him to the church, and as we entered, we all gave him a warm applause, and the celebration began.
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And then I saw the Jag slide into the curve. I know I'll never forget that horrible sight. I guess I found out for myself that everyone was right.

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1: There are places on Earth where rolling fingers of ocean reach out and drum ancient rhythms on glistening shores, where soaring seabirds plummet to feast in frothy surf, and golden sand dunes play tag with eternal tides as far as your eyes can see. 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
1: Ranger Station, Ranger speaking.
2: Yeah, hi. I'd like to report a bear sighting.
1: Location?
2: My backyard.
1: Oh, your backyard.
3: Try telling a bear that.
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1: Talking bear, that's rich.
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1: Smokey?
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The Catholic Messenger is an award-winning newspaper of the Diocese of Davenport, serving Southeast Iowa since 1883. 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
2: 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Americana, bro!
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couldn't dance. 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
2: Once upon a time, there lived three energy hogs. 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

good evening and welcome to The Rewind here on 88.5 FM. Classic soul and R&B and other kinds of music as we celebrate the 4th of July weekend. I am live tonight. I am back on this Friday night, July 3rd. Tonight, though, we are in KALA Studio B, which means a lot of things. We're going back in the vault to some of the greatest music of all time, and we're going to have some fun tonight doing that. We're going to dwell in the 1970s, but we will try to take some requests at a different number tonight, 563-333-6215. That's 563-333-6215. Well, this is going to be a great show. I want to thank everybody for, by the way, coming out to Juneteenth and supporting me down there. We're playing some tunes out there. And also, thanks to Ruben Moore and everyone at QC United. I was out there for the golf tournament. We also just took a trip to St. Louis. Had a great time down there. Went to Fitz's Ritbeer. Went to the St. Louis Zoo. Caught a Cardinals game as they took it on the chin against the Marlins. Did all sorts of stuff. Had a great time in St. Louis. So we are back, rested and refreshed in the air-conditioned comfort of KALA Studio B tonight. I am David Baker. You tell everybody you know now. The Rewind is on the air. We mean business. On 88.5 FM, KALA Davenport, Quad Cities. Oh, this is beautiful. A beautiful, beautiful Friday night. Let's go back to September 1966 for this one. It's the Four Tops. And Reach Out, I'll Be There, a number one hit.

0: The Righteous Brothers going out to Yancey. The Wall of Sound coming at you from Spector. Phil Spector, the producer of that one. I'm pretty sure Phil was producing that. That only went to number 47 on the Hot 100. He wanted to hear something from the Righteous Brothers you don't normally hear. And I think that would qualify. Hung on You, 1965 Righteous Brothers music on KALA. And he also wanted to hear a couple of other sundry items. So let's pull this one out of the bag. Yancey, I do have this one. I've got it. He wanted to hear some Chuck Berry tonight, live Chuck Berry. We're not going to hear some old rock and roll Chuck Berry. We're going to hear a big hit that Chuck had. It was a number one, but it was another novelty song. In the 5 o'clock hour, we were having some fun with some oldies, and we played The Streak from Ray Stevens. This is another novelty song like that. Here's Chuck Berry from 72.
1: 1972.
2: Well, in that case, he gives us one more to do. In that case, we got to... We got to do our alma mater. We must do our alma mater.

That is beautiful. 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I hear two girls over here singing in harmony. That's all right, honey. This is a free country. Live like you want to live, baby. Yeah. Ain't nobody gonna knock it, darling. Mm-mm. Yeah, freedom. Yes, sir. There's one guy right over here singing mine, too. That's all right, brother. Yes, sir. You got a right, baby. Ain't nobody gonna bother you. Yeah. Once I was climbing.

that's so beautiful. I think it's a beautiful little song, really I do. And guess what? Everybody's still not singing. There's a few right down front here that's not singing. We're gonna dedicate this verse to those who will not sing. Yes, sir. Mm-hmm.

0: Captured live, recorded February 3rd, 1972 at the Lanchester Arts Festival in Coventry, England. That's why Chuck said we've got future Parliament out here. So the very polite British audience was there in the UK for the recording of My Ding-a-ling, Chuck Berry's only number one hit. I knew it was a number one, but he didn't have any other number one hits. He had some top 10 hits, but that was his only number one, the novelty song. My Ding-a-ling going out to my friend. He's not a ding-a-ling at all. No, Yancey. That's going out to you, Yancey. He also wanted to hear some Diana Ross, which we'll oblige with. This is the West Coast Motown, all souped up and ready to go. And they turned their back on the Funk Brothers, the band that had backed all of those Motown artists, including the Supremes, Diana Ross, and those guys were all out of work at this point. But this is 1973 Motown, and they were sophisticated and had big bands and orchestras and used a lot of electric instruments and production tricks. And it worked. It worked for the most part, but the sad news is they could have brought those guys along out there and they could have worked with the new production people and had an even greater sound, because the things that those guys could do in the 1960s in the studio were amazing. The Funk Brothers could do anything for those Motown artists and made lots and lots and lots of number one hits and certainly had great production skills. But this is not the time to talk about all that. It's a time for us to move forward and go back at the same time. It's 1973. Diana Ross, Touch Me in the Morning.
1: 1973.

Diana Ross and Touch Me in the Morning. And David has been so patient. He's been waiting for this for a week or two. He made this request and I wasn't here. And I said, just hang on. He goes, oh, okay. I said, we'll get it on July 3rd, right before the 4th, and it'll make sense then. This is a group called Mass Production. And the song is perfect for tonight. It's called Firecracker. Just don't get your gunpowder wet tonight. This is some disco music from 1979.

0: That is Firecracker from 1979. And a group called Mass Production. Thank you, David, for the requests, as always. So far, so good on the weather here. They've got the Savannah Bananas out in Iowa City tonight, and I hope that they get the game and families out there, and sent me some pictures. It looks a little treacherous and cloudy, and the radar is showing some rain off to the west of Iowa City coming in right now out that way, and we may have rain here later, but as of right now, all the red, white, and boom activities are on. From what I can tell, a friend of mine is in one of the bands, and they're getting ready to perform down at LeClaire Park, or they are performing right now at LeClaire Park in Davenport, so I think they may be able to sneak things in. We'll see what happens. But watching fireworks in the rain does not sound like a whole lot of fun to me. It sounds pretty dangerous, too. So, and you never know. You don't want to start risking all those expensive fireworks out in the rain. That's for sure. Those things cost a lot more than people might imagine. They're four figures and up sometimes. Certain big ones are very, very expensive. So, good luck to all the producers of fireworks and the like, and the parade tomorrow in East Moline. KALA is scheduled to be in the 4th of July parade. Weather permitting, we will be over there. 1 p.m. start. Bring the whole family. We line the streets in downtown East Moline, and there will be thousands of people out there. Let's hope for the very, very best in weather. KALA Davenport, Quad Cities. It's the Rewind.
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0: Bill Conti, the theme to Rocky, gonna fly now. Set in Philadelphia. I just have this vision of Rocky Balboa running along with a cape on, punching into the sky. 88.5 FM, taking you back in time. Let's go to 1977, if we can.
1: 1971.
0: Oh, 71. How about we do that? And this is Al Green by request tonight. Let's stay together. And let's stay together from Christmas time of 71.

0: 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Dave in Durant, Iowa reports there's been some rain out there. So at the very, very beginning of the Rewind show, he was all set up to listen to us. He kind of chills out outside and has his listening experience out there when he can, when the weather's good, and enjoys himself outside. But he could not do it tonight. He said the weather was just not cooperating, so he had to go inside for the rest of the show tonight. 88.5 FM taking you back in time for a Friday night. 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

0: 88.5 FM. That one is going out to Dave in Durant, Iowa. Sly and the Family Stone, that one went to number two. It didn't quite make it to number one. A lot of competition on the charts. August 1969. Sly Stone did it, though. He got into number two at that point. This is KALA Davenport, Quad Cities. Dan's got a request, and he's in the neighborhood, and he says, silly love songs. They're not so silly. They're not so silly. No, he wants to hear silly love songs, and we're going to do that right now, taking you back to that hot summer. I think that was a summertime song, too. I know it came out in the spring. Yeah, April 1976 it came out. Wings, from the Wings at the Speed of Sound album. This is Silly Love Songs.
1: 1976.

A lot of people say that was the best band besides the Beatles that Paul McCartney was ever in, is that version of Wings in the mid-70s with Jimmy McCulloch, who was with the group Thunderclap Newman. He was pretty young with that group, but a guitarist helping out Paul. And Joe English on drums, Denny Lane from the Moody Blues in there, Linda McCartney and Paul, of course. And that was Wings, number one hit, April 1976. Silly Love Songs. Thanks, Dan, for the request. We appreciate it. And also, Dave out in Durant, he wanted to hear Ray Charles' Eternal 4th of July favorite. So that's coming up next. 563-333-6215 is how you reach us telephonically at the KALA studios. 563-333-6215. This is Ray Charles and America the Beautiful.

Got a request for some late 70s Herb Albert and Rise, number one hit. Herb is still out there doing stuff, too. He's doing great. Taking you back in time for a Friday night. This is KALA Davenport, Quad Cities. I'm David Baker, and the Rewind comes your way every Friday night from 6 o'clock until 8 p.m., and we have been honored by the Iowa Broadcasters Association as the number one radio show of 2024, and I can tell you that's pretty good for the Quad Cities to walk away with an honor like that, and KALA takes it with my show, and we also were awarded the number one station to do public service in the community in 2024 as well. And it's been a couple of years ago, but we win a lot of other awards. Iowa Broadcast News Association, Midwest Broadcasters Association, the Journalists Association, the Iowa College Media Awards, and the Intercollegiate Broadcasting System. So we're stacking the awards up there all over the walls here, but we do it for more than the awards. Had a nice call from a classmate of mine. In fact, we went to grade school together way back, and Mike was in a lot of my classes in the 1970s, and he would remember, I'm sure, Erin Sullivan, who that was her maiden name, and Erin and I sometimes will check notes about how life was in elementary school, especially with the music class. I think most of our classes we enjoyed quite a bit. The music class, all of us scratch our heads yet to this day because we had to sing all these terrible songs that were mimeographed off. And the mimeograph machine was that thing that made all the letters were blue, and everybody wanted to smell the paper once it came out of the machine. So we had to sing along to the music played by our teacher, and I'm not going to say her name. She has recently passed away, but she would play on piano these songs, and then we had to sing along. And then I think for a grade, we had to do a solo, and she made me do Morning Has Broken from Cat Stevens, to which I hate her for that. But, you know, we had to stand up in front of the room and pick the song. But these songs were all her favorite songs. They weren't our favorite songs. They weren't great hits. They were light favorites of the 1960s and 70s. Things like Country Roads, Take Me Home, John Denver. We had to sing that. And Michael remembers singing, I think she did Rock Around the Clock, and she might have done, Evergreen from Barbra Streisand. I can't remember all of them. I wish I would have grabbed one of those packets that had all the lyrics and run away with it. She always had me sitting out in the hall or sitting on my hands or doing something, too, because we couldn't sit still in this class. It was something else. But anyway, thank you, Mike, for checking in. Good to hear from you. And we're going to get your request in before we take our break and go into the next segment. But I want to play some Bruce here. And this one also goes out in the memory of our former department chair at St. Ambrose, Ann Preston, who passed away a couple of years ago. She was a big Springsteen fan. So let's hear The Boss on KALA.

0: The title track to the Born to Run album, Bruce Springsteen on KALA Davenport, Quad Cities. And by the way, Mike, I hope you're still listening. John Keeley, who graduated with us, is a radio host at KALA, and he's a co-host of Relevant or Irrelevant, which is a show that focuses on historical topics. And they have been doing this show, John, Jay Swords, and some other folks, some West High School folks, Terry Toppler and Brett Menard, and also Rick Sweet, who is a former finance director of the city of Las Vegas, is a part of our show as well. 19 years I have been working with John Keeley, who I went to high school with. And if I was told in high school for 19 years you're going to work someday with John Keeley on something, I would have shaken my head and said, are you crazy? But that show has won a couple of dozen awards on its own, Relevant or Irrelevant. If you want to hear ROI, it is on tonight on 106.1 FM, starting at 9 p.m., 106.1 FM. You can hear John Keeley. I'm pretty sure John's on this one tonight. No, he's not. He's not on this episode, so disregard. He's not on this one tonight. But it's on every Friday night, 9 p.m., KALA. That's Relevant or Irrelevant. We're going to take a quick break, and when we come back, of course, what do we got around the corner? More music right here on 88.5 FM. We'll go to 1969 for the next one. 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
5: Hi, I'm Tony Rossi for the Christophers, and today best-selling author and military historian Adam Makos will join me to talk about one of World War II's last great untold stories. We'll be discussing his latest book, Spearhead, an American tank gunner, his enemy, and a collision of lives during World War II. Stay with us. Christopher Close-Up starts right now.

0: Hello and welcome to Christopher Close Up. I'm Tony Rossi and my guest today is author Adam Makos. Adam has built a career on finding war stories that no one else has told. He had bestsellers with the books A Higher Call and Devotion. And now in his latest work, Adam returns to World War II to share the story of tank gunner Clarence Schmoyer and the 3rd Armored Division, which took on the Nazis as the war was coming to an end. The book is called Spearhead, and it not only takes us into battle, it explores the hearts and minds of both American and German soldiers and the human cost of war. To tell us more, I'm pleased to welcome to Christopher Close Up, Adam Makos. Adam, it's so great to have you on the show.
1: Hey, it's great to be back, Tony. Thanks so much.
0: Let's start talking about this book, Spearhead. It's about an American tank gunner named Clarence Schmoyer, and you call it one of the last great untold stories of World War II. So how did Clarence get on your radar, and what about his story made you think, this is my next book?
1: No, I actually found out about Clarence through a tip from a college buddy. He said, there's a hero in my hometown, and you have to talk to this guy. He said he fought in tanks. And I thought, oh, gosh, I'm an aviation guy. I've written two books about aviation. I don't know. Aren't tanks these big, dirty, diesel-breathing machines? And I didn't see any romance in them. I didn't see anything until I went and met this man, Clarence. I finally went and knocked on his door at a row house in Allentown. And I discovered that sitting there was a quiet, I call him a gentle giant, but he was actually one of our great heroes back in 1945, and here he was sitting in obscurity in Allentown, Pennsylvania, with an amazing story to tell.
0: Wow, that is incredible. And you know, just to the point you just made about the tanks and everything, you make it a point in the book to say that this is a story about people, not tanks, and you flesh out the figures you write about beautifully, even the ones who aren't in the story very long. Was it a challenge finding the right balance between the military aspects and the human aspects of this story?
1: It always is, because you never want to glorify war. You never want to play up the action too much. You want to show the consequences of war, too. At the same time, you want the book to be a morose, sad story. So I look for the bravery. I look for the humanity. And I was very lucky, because I feel like this story was blessed, because there were just enough of the living men there to tell the whole story. Mm-hmm. And I always say, what are the odds that of a company that had probably 400, 500 men in it due to rotation and wounds, that three would be still living all those years later, and those three guys were all buddies, and they knew each other, and they fought together, and they were there to tell me that story. I say it's a one-in-a-million story.
0: It is. And I think, did you tape some stuff with them, and you put it on your website, AdamMakos.com?
1: I did. Clarence Schmoyer, the hero of this story, he actually was filmed during World War II in the midst of combat. An army cameraman followed his tank into battle through the city of Cologne. So we had the World War II film of Clarence as a young man. And then I took these three heroes back to Cologne in 2013 to do something I had never done with a book before, and that was to research the book on the spot with the heroes who fought there. So the men could point to a building and say, oh, that's where the German sniper was hiding, or that's where this happened. It was a whole new level of research only made possible because the heroes were still with us.
0: Yeah, for a historian and author, that's got to be a dream come true.
1: Oh, it was a dream come true. And to be able to also tell the story from both sides, I know we'll go into that, but to have not just Clarence, our American hero, still living, but to find a man from the other side, to find Gustav, the young German he fought against, and for Gustav to say, I'll tell you my story, to show World War II from both sides of the same battle, that is very, very rare.
0: Yeah, no, it's incredible. It's a wonderful story. I am talking to Adam Makos about his book, Spearhead, the World War II Odyssey of an American Tank Gunner. I hope we've whetted listeners' appetites for the book a little bit now. So set the scene as we're starting the book. Where is Clarence, and tell us about his squadron?
1: We start where Clarence is a new tank gunner. He had been a loader up to that point. And being a loader was a pretty easy job. You basically just shovel the shells into the gun and you let somebody else pull the trigger. Mm-hmm. So Clarence is in Mons, Belgium. They're behind enemy lines. And now he is a tank gunner. And he has this new duty that goes against his personality, because he was a gentle giant, very protective of his family and his friends. Mm-hmm. And suddenly he has to pull the trigger, and he has to be asked to kill another human being. Mm. And I always wondered, how did this gentleman become such a great tank gunner? And it was because of something he told himself. He used to always tell himself, don't miss, don't miss. And don't miss was not about hit them and let's kill them. It was about don't miss, because if you miss, someone on your crew, someone in your family, your tank family, is going to die. So don't miss, because your friends' lives are on the line.
0: Yeah, yeah. Well, tell us a little bit about who was Clarence before he joined the Army, because you call him a gentle giant. Where did that gentleness come from?
1: You know, he was a big, tall guy. So he was bigger than all the other soldiers. He was from Lehighton in Pennsylvania, so outside of Philadelphia in coal country there. And he grew up very poor. Many people did during the Great Depression, but his family was especially poor. Mm-hmm. His father was a laborer. His mother would clean houses. And Clarence used to go around after school selling candy bars door to door to door to door and trying not to eat his inventory because, you know, he was hungry, and yet he knew he had to provide for his family. So he was just this quintessential greatest generation guy who grew up in tough circumstances, and it made him a strong person with a deep moral fiber.
0: Yeah, well, one of the things that struck me, both through your descriptions in the book and also pictures, because you use a lot of pictures in this book, about the soldiers, the thing that strikes me is how young they are. I mean, they still seem to have this sense of innocence about them. Tell us about those qualities in the young men you researched for this book.
1: Well, they certainly did have those qualities. Clarence is now 95 and a half.
0: Wow.
1: And he was 21 when he entered battle, 23 days after D-Day. So he was just a kid. And it's funny, I think we've known most of these World War II veterans as our parents or our grandparents, but it's hard sometimes to picture them as just these teenagers and kids.
0: Yeah.
1: And Clarence was that way. It's amazing to me, it's superhuman to me, to picture how willing these young men were to risk their lives. I think today, if you put some people in these same situations, they would say, heck no, I'm not driving my tank up there. I might get hit.
0: Yeah.
1: You know, heck no, I'm not going first. You know, I'm not going out there. I think we have a self-protective, somewhat selfish nature these days. And back then, these guys would say, well, someone has to do it. And that's what this book is very much about. It's about how Clarence goes from being a loader and a guy who's happy to watch from the sidelines to one of America's greatest tank gunners who's willing to lead the way into battle. One of those guys who says, send me.
0: Yeah, and that is the reference of the title, correct? Spearhead, that's the lead tank in the battle.
1: It is, because I discovered something really tragically fascinating when researching this book. It was that in World War II tank combat, there was an unwritten rule, and that is the tank that goes first, the man who leads, usually gets hit. Because that's the way our tanks fought in Europe in World War II. They would go down a road or they would go across a field, but somebody had to go first. And because we were attacking into Germany, the Germans were usually on the defensive. They were the ones who could set the ambush, they could set their anti-tank guns, they could have their tanks hidden, and they can just wait for that first tank to come over the hill or around the bend, and they would knock it out. So you had to be a special American to be willing to go first. And Clarence said, every time his commander came to them and said, okay, we're leading today, the pipe that was in his mouth would be bouncing up and down. And that was how nervous he was. They were all shaking. But you know what? They did it time and time and time again.
0: Yeah, no, it's an incredible story. I'm Tony Rossi. You're listening to Christopher Close-Up. I'm talking to Adam Makos. His book is called Spearhead, The World War II Odyssey of an American Tank Gunner. We kind of referenced this before about, you know, Clarence wanted to protect his tank family. But sometimes these young men did have to deal with the inevitable loss of some of their brothers in arms. Was there time for grieving on the battlefield, or did they have to compartmentalize in a way and just kind of move forward?
1: You had to almost forget that friend existed. You had to forget what happened yesterday, because you're going back into it day after day. That's why the Spearhead Division was the bloodiest American tank division. They lost more men. They lost 600 tanks.
0: Wow.
1: And we're only talking about fighting for 9 months. You know, they landed after D-Day and they fought their way from France to Belgium into Germany, lost 600 tanks doing that. And over 1,000 men. So you had to try to forget what happened yesterday. You had to try to forget that the enemy is waiting for you. And these guys just all had that common mantra, somebody has to do this job. We have to get this war over with.
0: And along those lines, and you do this wonderfully in the book, I mean, the soldiers have to deal with the deaths of their fellow soldiers, but sometimes they also had difficulty dealing with taking another person's life. I'm thinking of the story of Buck Marsh in the book killing a German soldier, then seeing that soldier's friend crying at his loss. How did the Americans deal with that side of things?
1: And that is a powerful, powerful story, because in spirit, of course, we're following Clarence's tank going into battle, and we also are following Buck Marsh, the young armored infantryman, who eventually comes to ride Clarence's tank. Mm-hmm. So we're going inside the tank, and then we go outside. And when we do that, we get to see that perspective where Buck Marsh shot his first German soldier, mm-hmm. and then he found that man surrounded by his German comrades in a basement of a house, mm-hmm. dying on the floor. And Buck had to look at what he had done. And it's one of the most gripping and tragic moments in the whole book. And for Buck, I would look at him and I would interview him and I'd say, because he's still alive, he's down in Auburn, Alabama. And I said, Buck, you know, how did you cope with seeing this young man your age bleeding from the wound you inflicted? Mm-hmm. And he said, Adam, the only way to tell myself, you know, that it was okay was to remind myself that that man was there 5 minutes earlier trying to kill me and my friends. Mm-hmm. And if I didn't pull the trigger and if I didn't shoot him and drop him from his machine gun, he might have killed us all when we tried to come across that bridge.
0: So
1: that was the way that all these good people got through World War II. They basically had to remind themselves that that person on the other side who might have been their friend in other circumstances was trying to kill them that day.
0: Yeah.
1: And it was kill or be killed.
0: I'm talking to Adam Makos about his book, Spearhead, The World War II Odyssey of an American Tank Gunner, and you know, talking about that enemy who could be a friend, like you mentioned before. You also write about a German tank gunner, Gustav Schaefer. So tell us about him and what it was like, you know, adding that different approach to this story, that different perspective.
1: Oh, he's one of my favorite parts of the book, because the book hinges around the city of Cologne, Germany's third largest city. It was going to be our biggest urban battle of the European theater war. And so we're following Clarence leading the Spearhead Division into Cologne. So we've got a 21-year-old American tank gunner leading the army into Cologne. And then we have Gustav. Gustav is a young German tank gunner sent to stop Clarence. Mm-hmm. And it's a suicide mission. You know, he's basically sent with three other tanks against an American army. And Gustav was just this fascinating guy. He was an 18-year-old kid.
0: Yeah.
1: He was barely 5 foot tall, so he's the antithesis of Clarence. Clarence mm-hmm. is a big guy, Gustav's a little guy. And Gustav was just a farm kid mm-hmm. from northern Germany. His father had been drafted into the military and left him shorthanded on the farm, but Gustav had to go too. And they looked at his size and they said, you're going to be in tanks, because he was just a little guy.
0: Uh-huh.
1: But In getting to know Gustav, again, this is the enemy, and he contributed to this book. We interviewed him for years. I was amazed at how simple his lifestyle was before he joined the military. They didn't have a radio. They didn't have power. They would work the fields in his farm from sunup till sundown, and then sometimes they'd be working by the light of the moon.
0: Mm-hmm.
1: He basically was so far removed from Nazi Germany.
0: Yeah.
1: His favorite thing to do on a weekend would be on a Sunday after church to go and take his bike and bike 20 miles and sit on a bank and watch the trains go by on the on a line from Hamburg to Bremen.
0: Mm-hmm, mm-hmm.
1: He wanted to be a train conductor. And so you get to see this side of this foreign person and realize he had very simple hopes and dreams. He didn't want any part of World War II. He just wanted to be watching trains or someday getting off his farm. And suddenly he is in a tank being sent into the city of Cologne, which Hitler has declared the fortress city, a city that was going to make a last stand for Germany.
0: Yeah, yeah. Well, the other thing that I found interesting about Gustav is, you know, because we have these images of Nazi soldiers, but, I mean, you point out in the book that he didn't feel right about fighting Americans, but that he was also not anti-Semitic, because you share a story in there about his experience on Kristallnacht. Would you talk just a little bit about that side of things, too?
1: Yeah, Kristallnacht was when basically, the Hitler and the brown shirts found an excuse to attack their Jewish neighbors. A German diplomat had been killed in Paris by a Jewish revolutionary, and the brown shirts went and they were burning synagogues and they were killing people and they were destroying Jewish homes. And so Gustav, where is he watching this from? He's watching it from the porch of his house. They come out in the middle of the night. They hear the bells ringing. And his father was in the fire department. Mm-hmm. But back then, the fire department was simply a guy with a bag of tools and a bicycle. Mm. And so he watched his father get on the bike and go off to fight the fires. And when his father got there and they put out the fires and they pulled some of the belongings of the Jewish people out of a burning house, the brown shirts came back and they threw all those belongings right back in the fire.
0: Wow.
1: And the firemen were outnumbered by the bullies, mm-hmm. the town miscreants. And there's a really important metaphor there, and that is, you know, a lot of the rise of the Nazi Party was done by these brutish people who were willing to use violence, and they pushed aside the good people, and they took control of a country.
0: Mm.
1: And there were a lot of good Germans who were stuck powerless, like Gustav, just a kid. He was 16 years old, watching this happen.
0: Yeah.
1: And then suddenly these are the guys fighting against Clarence Schmoyer all these years later. Could I really hate Gustav for being a German soldier in World War II? No, not once I came to understand where he came from and who he was, and that there were a lot of men like him.
0: Yeah, so there was no animosity towards the Jewish people from Gustav or his family. I think you even write in the book they had a friend who was Jewish in the neighborhood. But, I mean, what would have happened to Gustav if he had refused to fight in the war?
1: Basically, in those days, if you said no, you would end up in a concentration camp yourself.
0: Mm-hmm.
1: I mean, Germany had hundreds of concentration camps, not necessarily the death camps, but they had camps where they would, or you'd be breaking rocks, you'd be working in a factory like a slave laborer on minimal food. So you couldn't say no.
0: Yeah.
1: And I remember saying to Gustav, you know, what was your opinion of Jewish people before you entered the uniform of the German army?
0: Mm-hmm.
1: He said, I only knew one.
0: Mm-hmm.
1: It was a neighboring farmer. He was Jewish, and he lended our family a cow when we needed it.
0: Yeah.
1: He said he didn't ask for anything back, and that's all I knew about Jewish people. So, you know, there was no animosity there. If anything, I think there was a lot of deep sympathy.
0: Sure.
1: It was a terrible situation for him to wind up fighting for Hitler's Third Reich.
0: Yeah, no, it's an incredible story. I'm talking to Adam Makos. The book is Spearhead, The World War II Odyssey of an American Tank Gunner. I'm Tony Rossi. You're listening to Christopher Close-Up. And you mentioned before about, you know, Gustav would watch the trains go by after church on Sunday, and this is a Catholic radio show, so I'm just curious if there's a spiritual dimension you found, either with the American soldiers or with the German, with Gustav and the Germans, if there was any, a lot of faith or prayer, was it involved at all in this story?
1: Well, Tony, I'm Catholic myself and active practicing. And so I always look for those stories where we can take a war story and we can inspire people and lead them to a better place. And so I love to interject moral lessons and religion when I can.
0: Mm-hmm.
1: This was an interesting one because I asked Clarence, growing up, what was your faith? Well, he grew up Presbyterian. And I said, did you pray in battle? He said, yeah, I carried a Bible. He said, but you know what's funny? I never learned how to pray.
0: Hmm.
1: He said, my parents weren't super church going. He said, sometimes I would go with one of the neighbor families, and no one ever taught me how to pray.
0: Wow.
1: I said, so what did you do in a tight spot? And he reminded me of a time when they were in the Battle of the Bulge, locked in their tanks, and a German column was going in front of them. They had just four tanks, and the Germans had dozens.
0: Mm-hmm.
1: And it's nighttime, and they're hiding in the dark, listening to this powerful force rumble by right beyond the tree line. And I said, what were you doing? And he said, I was talking to God.
0: Mm.
1: And he basically, for Clarence, he didn't know how to pray. Not that there is a way to pray,
0: mm-hmm.
1: but he would just speak to God. He would speak to God as if God was sitting right next to him in the tank.
0: Which is fine.
1: And he would say, get me through this night. That's what he said that day. And other times it was, thank you for getting me through this day.
0: Yeah, yeah. No, it's beautiful that he was still in those moments. You know, that's kind of a primal prayer. So we all know to talk to God in those instances. And I mean, once Clarence got back home after the war, how did he deal with what occurred during the war?
1: You know, he did what so many of these men attempted. They put it behind them. They buried it. They took that footlocker, and they threw all their stuff in it, all their patches and their gear, and they locked it in the attic.
0: Mm-hmm.
1: And he moved on. He married, and he raised a family. Even though he was a great hero in the war, because when he went into the city of Cologne, he was known as the hero of Cologne. His tank fought its way, again, leading the American army from the beginning of the city to the end. Mm-hmm. And they knocked out a German tank, a Panther, that was guarding the Cologne Cathedral. Very symbolic. In essence, Clarence liberated the symbol of God in the city of Cologne.
0: Wow.
1: They reached the Rhine. They could go no further. And he was declared the hero of the city. The newsreels featured him and put him around the world, his image. Mm-hmm. He was shown. His family saw him. They went to the movie theater and they said, "Oh my God, there's our boy."
0: Yeah.
1: So he was this hero, and he came home and he went back to just being a normal man.
0: Wow.
1: And so my goal with this book is to show that he was a good man, but he also deserves to be a hero once again.
0: Yeah,
1: so that's my mission in Spearhead.
0: I agree. Spearhead is the book by Adam Makos, The World War II Odyssey of an American Tank Gunner. I know we don't want to reveal too much about the ending of the book and where it leads to, but there was a reason beyond just a reunion that Clarence and Gustav and you and the other soldiers, Buck and Chuck, traveled to back to Germany. So can you just give us a little bit of hint of that end of the story about how things kind of grew unexpectedly in terms of that reunion?
1: Certainly. It's a very rare story because we show World War II from all sides. So we show it from Clarence's side, our side. We show it from the German side, from Gustav's. And we also show it from the civilian side, the people trapped between the lines. And in this case, we follow Kathy Esser, a young German woman who is just struggling to survive in Cologne, and mm-hmm. she is caught between these two armies. And what happened when Clarence and Gustav were fighting each other, her car drove through the middle of their gunfire,
0: mm-hmm.
1: and these two enemies shot to pieces a civilian car,
0: mm-hmm.
1: and they wounded, and eventually she had succumbed to her wounds, and Katerina died there. So one of the core figures of this book dies right on the sidewalk there.
0: Mm-hmm.
1: And her death later on propels these two enemies, Clarence and Gustav, to not only seek each other out as old men, but to go back to Cologne in 2013 to reunite on the steps of the cathedral, and then to go back to the place where they fought, the intersection
0: mm-hmm.
1: where this tragic moment occurred, to try to find answers, to try to find how did we shoot this young woman, and how can we make amends for it? How can we seek forgiveness from her? And it's a beautiful thing with this tradition they begin of laying roses on her grave every March 6th. And it's going to happen again this year. It'll happen next year. It's a beautiful story of two enemies who become friends, bonded by this moment when their lives collided.
0: Yeah, and it shows that the human aspects of war and even their own morality was still coming to the fore all these years later about something that happened, 50, 60 years ago.
1: Exactly. And it's also proof to the kind of people they were. The fact that Clarence and Gustav would end up as buddies. They called themselves war buddies.
0: Yeah.
1: But they were buddies they were men who once fought each other, who once tried to kill each other. But at the core, they were good men, and they became friends. They used to Skype. They would exchange Christmas cards. They were buddies until the end. And so it's a beautiful story where you start out with two men as enemies. You follow them through the war. In the end, you see them shaking hands and crying together, and then they become brothers. I mean, that's the ultimate war story as far as I'm concerned.
0: Yeah, no, it's a beautiful human story. And just, we only got about a minute or so left. I want to ask you about, because not only with this book, but with your previous ones, you have formed friendships with these veterans. How have those friendships, do you think, changed you over the years?
1: The friendships with these men have reminded me on a daily basis that I need to look out for something bigger than myself. I think that's the common denominator, whether we're talking about Tom Hudner from Devotion or mm-hmm. Franz Stiegler and Charlie Brown from A Higher Call or Gustav Schaefer and Buck Marsh and Clarence Schmoyer from Spearhead. These men remind me that they all lived for something bigger than themselves. And so in essence, they're the anti-Kardashians. And they remind me to look for something bigger, strive for something good, and to be about other people other than just living for myself. They are the anti-Kardashians.
0: Yeah, and is that basically the message you want people to leave with when they finish this book?
1: It really is. I think of how many young men were not as lucky as Clarence and Gustav, who gave their lives at 18, 19, 21, 22. And there are so many in Spearhead that we introduce you to, and we see their death. And you realize that man's life, his legacy, his lineage, it all stopped right there in 1944. Mm. And I think it's so important for us to remember as we wait in line at Starbucks or as we go into the office or as we go to a soccer game on a weekend that 75 years ago, some young guy died in some snowy field in Belgium for us or on a street in Cologne in the rubble, bleeding to death with his buddies around him. It's too important to just go about our lives and forget these people.
0: Yeah, no, I think it's a beautiful way to memorialize this story and also just the veterans in general. I'm Tony Rossi. You're listening to Christopher Close-Up, and I've been talking to Adam Makos about his book, Spearhead, The World War II Odyssey of an American Tank Gunner. It is an incredible story. It is a human story about the human aspects of war and how war touches everyone, which is what Adam says in the book. So look for it in your local bookstores or online. It's really an incredible read. And Adam, thanks so much for writing the book and for talking about it today.
1: Hey, it's been an honor. Thanks, Tony.
0: Now, before we end today's show, here's a message the Christophers would like to share with you.
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1: Let me also just say this. I want everyone in the media to know we are going to fight to protect our power. We're going to use every tool available to us except violence. We will not use violence. And we will continue to look at options that this case provides, but other options. Todd mentioned state-level Voting Rights Act. There are also state constitutions that have various types of protection. So we will fight by every means available to us, given the posture of this decision. This decision is a Plessy-type decision because of what it does and what it potentially means, but we will fight it. And we want the people to know that this decision is enabled by the three Trump appointees to the Supreme Court.
2: Mark Moriel, President and CEO of the National Urban League. On April 29, 2026, the U.S. Supreme Court delivered one of the most devastating blows to voting rights in a generation. In its ruling, Louisiana versus Calais, the court gutted what remains of the 1965 Voting Rights Act, a cornerstone of our democracy that generations fought, bled, and died to secure. The ruling threatened to invite a new wave of discriminatory redistricting across the country and to roll back decades of hard-fought progress that brought the nation closer to a democracy where every voice matters equally. Recently, the National Urban League Civil Rights Organization, state and federal legislators and other advocates and officials held a virtual media briefing to discuss the path forward from the U.S. Supreme Court's devastating blow to the 1965 Voting Rights Act and its decision in Louisiana versus Calais. I'm John L. Hanson, Jr., and welcome to another edition of In Black America. On this week's program, response to the Supreme Court decision gutting the 1965 Voting Rights Act, In Black America.
3: Let me say that yesterday's decision, although not a shock, was stunning, and a stunning reminder of where this country has gone in this present era around civil and voting rights. It was a shot to the heart of voting rights. It was something that, in many ways, tries to undo the progress made over the last decades of the total enfranchisement of blacks who were isolated by race. The reason race is an issue is because they made it an issue. We were banned from certain things because of race. We were denied the right to vote and then voter protection because of race. So to blame those of us that inherited a racist history on a racial setup that you need to correct is an insult to the intelligence of the American people.
2: Reverend Al Sharpton, founder and president of the National Action Network. On April 29, 2026, the U.S. Supreme Court struck down a voting map in Louisiana that dealt a blow to the landmark civil rights law and opened the door for other states to draw their congressional maps in ways that could affect elections for years to come. It is unclear how the decision, which split 6-3 along ideological lines, will impact November's midterm election amid redistricting battles that have raged in multiple states, but several are moving to draw new congressional maps in time. The Louisiana versus Calais decision is likely to create new Republican districts across the South for future elections and for the presidential election in 2028 and beyond. In response to the court decision, Mark Moriel, president and CEO of the National Urban League, convened a group of the nation's leading civil rights organizations, state and federal legislators, and other advocates and officials to discuss a path forward. The following is an excerpt of that discussion.
1: I want to thank the members of the media who are covering this issue for your participation this morning. And I'm going to call and we're going to go to a run of show of several speakers who include civil rights leaders and some elected officials who are in unison with us in our condemnation of this decision by this Supreme Court. So we'll go first to Todd Cox, who's associate counsel with the Legal Defense Fund. The Legal Defense Fund was co-counsel in the case, and its director, counsel, and leader, Janae Nelson, who can't be with us this morning, argued that case expertly before the court. When the Supreme Court held its hearing on this decision, on this case, sometime earlier. So let us go first to Todd Cox. Then we'll go to Alana Odoms, who's with the Louisiana ACLU. The ACLU was one of an additional co-counsel on this case. And then I'll come back to you and we'll give you the names of the people who speak. So let's go to Todd and Alana to really frame up for us from a legal perspective what this decision means and what this decision, what the essential holding of this decision is. Todd.
4: Thank you, Mark. Yesterday's decision eviscerates our nation's most sacred civil rights protection. That's the Voting Rights Act, particularly Section 2 of the Voting Rights Act. As Justice Kagan said in her dissent, today's decision renders Section 2 all but a dead letter in the vast majority of cases. While in name, the court majority has upheld the test to prove racial discrimination, they have made partisan goals a wholesale defense for racism. The Voting Rights Act is widely hailed as the crown jewel of the civil rights movement and has been foundational in the creation of a multiracial democracy. Yesterday's decision put that vision at risk. People fought, bled, died for the protections, and the Supreme Court has whisked those sacrifices away with a wave of a hand. The court has once again chosen to encroach on Congress's authority to enact laws that addressed racial discrimination by gutting the Voting Rights Act, in particular, gutting the effects test that Congress enacted in the 1982 amendments. The court's decision threatens to further divide our nation and entrench power in the hands of a few. It puts the diversity of our elected bodies and representation of all communities at risk. We will see fair districts across the nation vanish as legislatures aim to gut

0: We do not have to settle for pessimism. We must fight for the future of our multiracial democracy in our legislatures, in our courts, and across the country. In our legislatures, the state level across the country, we must push for push against unfair maps. Communities must also ensure their voices are heard in the process and that fair maps are the only result that come out of those processes. We must engage with our communities, mobilize and organize with allies on the ground. In order to realize our vision for multiracial democracy, we must put constant pressure on our elected officials to create a fair representative electoral system. This is a moment to push for broader, bolder voting rights protections. States must enact state voting rights acts. Congress must pass the John Lewis Voting Rights Advancement Act and the Freedom to Vote Act. In the courts, we must demand that our courts' rulings reflect the promise of our laws, the principles of our Constitution, and the promise of our democracy. We must continue to pursue every avenue to defend and advance fair representation in the courts. While today's ruling narrows our paths to justice, we will march on in both state and federal courts to push for voting rights and equal opportunity to elect candidates of choice. Our fights for justice must be bolder than ever. And finally, as Mark alluded, at the ballot box, everyone must be prepared to vote in the primaries and in November. It is our responsibility to ensure our communities feel the urgency to exercise our power and to make our voices heard. Ensure you're registered, check that you have required materials to vote by mail or in person, and create a voting plan with your friends and family to show up at the polls. A couple of last words. LDF is nonpartisan. And without regard to political party, we have advocated against both efforts of both parties to undermine Black voting rights. And we will continue to do so, especially as this court has sanctioned partisanship as a justification for racial discrimination. Related to this, it is important to critical to center race and the communities most directly impacted by discriminatory redistricting plans in these discussions as we go forward regarding fair elections and fair maps. This is important because we don't want responses or solutions to blatantly racist redistricting and blatantly racist problematic voting systems to devolve into simple discussions of partisan politics and solutions that serve those ends. That would just feed the permission this court has given to legislators to play politics with Black voters and other voters of color. Thank you.
1: The United States Supreme Court handed down the decision in Louisiana versus Calais yesterday. And with that decision, the court has gutted Section 2 of the Voting Rights Act, the last meaningful federal protection against racial discrimination in our elections in this nation. Hundreds of thousands of Louisianians lost their representation in Congress yesterday, but that will not be the last word for the people of Louisiana. Let me tell you what this decision means in plain terms. This court, which I will call a court of redemption, to maintain power through racial gerrymandering while stripping protections away from Black communities whose voting power is being deliberately diluted. That is what the federal court found here in Louisiana. The court is centering white grievance and retreating from the promise of the Reconstruction Amendments, freedom, citizenship, due process, and the right to vote. That is its meaning, and we should be honest about it. Justice Kagan understood that and explained it clearly in her dissent. She said it as plainly as it can be said. The Voting Rights Act was, in the past tense, one of the most consequential and amply justified exercises of federal legislative power in our nation's history. She wrote that it was born of the literal blood of Union soldiers and civil rights marchers. We all know that history all too well. And yet it is being repeated. She wrote that it has been repeated overwhelmingly, that the Voting Rights Act, rather, has been repeatedly and overwhelmingly reauthorized by the people's representatives in Congress, and that only they, not the members of the United States Supreme Court, have the right to say it is no longer needed. I believe she is right. And five members of this court, six members of the court, unfortunately decided against that. We should know that this decision did not happen by accident. It is the latest move in a deliberate, centuries-long conservative legal project to break the historic and reciprocal relationship between citizens and the law. Shelby County versus Holder gutted Section 5 of the Voting Rights Act in 2013, and Brnovich narrowed Section 2 even further, limiting protections for voter suppression in 2021. And Calais yesterday finished what those decisions began. The architecture of federal voting rights protection.

0: protection that Black Americans organized, marched for, bled for, and died for to build over a century has been dismantled in less than 12 years. But we have been here before. In 1876, the Supreme Court decided United States versus Cruikshank, a case born of the Colfax Massacre right here in Louisiana, where white militias murdered more than 100 Black men who were defending their right to participate in democracy. Rather than protect those men, the Supreme Court used Cruikshank to gut the federal government's power to enforce the 14th and 15th Amendments. With the stroke of a pen, the court ordered the door to a century of disenfranchisement, lynching, and Jim Crow. Calais is the Cruikshank of our generation. The pattern is the same. The vocabulary is different, but the result is strikingly similar. Let me tell you what Calais will mean at the state level in real time here in Louisiana. This case focused on congressional maps, but Louisiana has already gerrymandered state legislative districts and districts all across our state. Congressional representation was the last stronghold, and now that is potentially gone too. Black Voters Matter and Fair Fight estimate that Louisiana could lose 23 Black majority state legislative districts and 21 Democratic seats. We also hear from the governor that he is attempting to shut down elections currently in progress in order to implement new discriminatory maps. Our elections in Louisiana are already underway. Voters overseas, living in nursing homes, voters who needed to vote absentee, they have already returned their ballots. Moving the election now means literally erasing those votes. It means causing chaos for voters who have been educated for months about these elections, and there are constitutional amendments on this ballot as well. It means weaponizing this court's decision to undermine an election that the people of Louisiana are already participating in. That is cruel. It is potentially unlawful, and we will stand to challenge it. I'll say in closing, the Reconstruction Amendments, the 13th, 14th, and 15th Amendments, were not gifts from a benevolent government, nor gifts from our founding fathers. They were paid for in the bloodiest period of organized racial terror this country has experienced. They were written by and ratified through the labor of Black Americans who had been told for 200 years that they were not persons. When the war ended and the Constitution was open for amendment, those Americans did not write laws of vengeance. They wrote laws of belonging. The 14th Amendment does not say these particular people should be protected. It says all persons. And that is the rule of love in its most demanding form, the refusal to replicate the cruelty that you survived. The people who built the Voting Rights Act in 1965 were doing the same work. The marchers on the Edmund Pettus Bridge, including John Lewis, were beaten on television so that the country could no longer pretend that the 15th Amendment had been honored. President Johnson signed that act into law because they made him. The Voting Rights Act was a covenant. It was a covenant with the people who had done the work to make this democracy real. Yesterday, the Supreme Court walked away from that covenant, but we will not. The greatest victories of every freedom movement in this country came from people who behaved as if they already possessed the rights they were being denied. The abolitionists did not wait for Dred Scott to be overturned. They organized and they overturned it through three constitutional amendments in less than a decade. Frederick Douglass did not wait for the court to recognize his citizenship. He claimed it, he lived it, he demanded it until the country had no choice but to write it down. Fannie Lou Hamer did the same. She did not wait for the Voting Rights Act to be passed. She testified, she organized, she registered voters, and the act was passed because she made it possible not to pass it. That is the lineage we are a part of. That is what this moment requires. And I believe that we are ready for this moment. Thank you.
1: Ladies and gentlemen, we'll go now to Reverend Al Sharpton, president and founder of the National Action Network, followed by Melanie Campbell, the CEO of the National Coalition for Black Civic Participation and convener of the Black Women's Roundtable. Reverend Al.
2: Let me say that yesterday's decision, although not a shock, was stunning, and a stunning reminder of where this country has gone in this present era around civil and voting rights. It was a shot to the heart of voting rights. It was something that in many ways tries to undo the progress made over the last decades of the total enfranchisement of Blacks who were isolated by race. The reason race is an issue is because they made it an issue. We were banned from certain things because of race. We were denied the right to vote and then voter protection because of race. So to blame those of us that inherited a racist history on a racial setup that you need to correct is an insult to the intelligence of the American people. I sat in the courtroom with John Lewis and Jesse Jackson, who were of the generation that paid the price to get that act when it was chipped away during the whole case of Shelby versus Holden. So we are ready to mobilize. We are not going to take this sitting down. We must remember that many of the Congressional Black Caucus members were voted on by blacks and whites in blended districts. Many whites marched in the 60s, some died, and many will stand with us to say this is wrong. So we're not conceding one district. I had said at the end of Nash Action Network's convention, we're going on a 23-city tour. We're expanding that so that our churches, that our civil rights associations, fraternities are all mobilized with rallies and training sessions to get people out to vote, because as they try to change the line, we can raise the number of voters as they have lured a lot of their voters to sleep thinking that their racist decisions mean that they don't need the turnout. They do need the turnout with affordability and other issues. So I think that it's time for us to mobilize. It's time for us to hit the streets. And I think that Nash Action Network and our colleagues will be doing this. This is a blow. We lost an inning, but the fight is not over. We're going in the corner and coming back swinging with all that we have.
1: Thank you, Reverend Al. Melanie?
3: You know, I woke up this morning, yesterday, as I've already been said, kind of knew this could happen. But I woke up this morning more determined than ever to know that we were built for this moment. Like your sister just said, it from Louisiana. And we know yesterday the Supreme Court delivered this devastating 6-3 blow, not only to Black Americans, but to the democracy, this nation, is all the worse because of that decision. It isn't just a legal setback. It is a shameful retreat from the promise of a multiracial democracy and an endorsement of racial discrimination. By undermining Section 2 of the Voting Rights Act, this court has effectively invited a new wave of discriminatory redistricting. They are signaling to states that it is open season on majority Black districts. And quite frankly, it's an attack on elections themselves, as we heard about what the governor of Louisiana is attempting to do by stopping an election that is already underway. This is a calculated return to the Jim Crow era, where the voices of Black and minority communities are systematically silenced by those in power. This moment is deeply significant for the National Coalition on Black Civic Participation and all of us. We are on May the 5th, the National Coalition will be celebrating our 50th anniversary, and we reaffirm our mission to be a necessary shield for our communities. Our ancestors fought, bled, and died for these protections. We refuse to let their sacrifices be undone by this rogue court that has supplanted the voice of the American people with the voice of bigotry. Democracy only works when voters choose their politicians, not when their politicians choose their voters. The 2026 midterm election is our next battleground. We will organize, we will strategize, we will mobilize, and we will elect candidates who believe that every vote matters equally. History has taught us when we unite, we win. We were built, as I stated, for this moment, and we are not backing down from this fight. Thank you, Mark.
1: Thank you very much. We'll next go to Damon Hewitt, president of the Lawyers Committee for Civil Rights Under Law.
4: Thank you, Mark, National Urban League, and colleagues. Folks, look at what the Supreme Court has done. As you've heard, it has rewritten Section 2 of the Voting Rights Act, throwing out the effects test, which speaks to how modern-day discrimination actually works. It's essentially disparate impact. And we know that this court, and there's a whole slew of conservatives, Project 2025 and others, who are coming for disparate impact in other statutory frameworks, Title VII of the Civil Rights Act, the Fair Housing Act, and what remains of the efficacy of Title VI of the Civil Rights Act as well. This court has also elevated partisan gerrymandering from being permissible to now being a protective shield for racism, insulating states from accountability for discriminatory voting practices. This decision is intellectually dishonest. Think about this. The day before Kelly was decided, the court issued a quiet summary order reversing a win in another case, the Texas redistricting case, which we at the Lawyers Committee and others litigated. We won that trial before a three-judge panel with a Trump appointee writing the majority opinion, finding that Texas's decision at Trump's behest to target Black and Latino voting districts was racial gerrymandering. This Supreme Court said, no, it's not. Yet the very next day, the court decided that in Calais, that a remedy for a violation of the Voting Rights Act to protect Black people somehow was racial gerrymandering. This is why Alana Odoms was correct from Louisiana ACLU when she spoke about white grievance. This is centered in white grievance, and it's essentially putting into jurisprudence, and basically, because the court's rewritten Section 2, codifying white grievance into the law of the land. That's why it's so despicable. So as a result of these gymnastics, we are left with rights on paper, but without effective remedies in fact. And people, it can get worse. Pending before the Supreme Court right now are at least two cases regarding whether there's a private right of action to sue under Section 2 of the Voting Rights Act to vindicate rights in the first place. So they've raised the bar by moving the goalposts, and they're trying to take the goalposts off the field altogether. That's exactly what's happening. In light of this, what can we do? Keep an eye out for these right of action cases. We litigated one of them coming out of Mississippi, where the court is trying to snatch defeat from the jaws of victory. But the most important thing we can do is organize, coordinate, and vote. This is a time where increasingly the battleground will be at the state level. It's a time for people to realize that regardless of what you think about political power, that partisan gerrymandering is the cousin, if not the twin, of racial gerrymandering. It's sometimes difficult to do one without the other. It's about race and it's about power. It's a time for people to organize and vote your interests and make sure you have a plan to vote. Reach out to the Election Protection Coalition by calling 866-OUR-VOTE or visiting 866-OUR-VOTE.org. If you want information about where to vote, how to vote, what the rules are, what does this mean for you, your family, and your community, or if you want to volunteer to be part of a peaceful army of those of us who are going to protect our people in this primary season and beyond. Thank you so much, Mark and colleagues.
1: Thank you very much, Damon. We'll now go to Maya Wiley. She is the president of the Leadership Conference for Civil Rights Under Law.
5: Thank you, Mark. Thank you to the National Urban League and to all the powerful leaders on this Zoom, because we didn't just come this far by faith alone. We came this far by fighting. And I just want to say thank you to the majority of the Supreme Court for saying the quiet part out loud, for saying their actual intention to tell voters in this country who are Black, voters in this country who are Latino, voters in this country who are Asian American and Native American, that we have to fight because we have power, because we have the ability to determine outcomes of elections. And for that reason, we have a majority that has said, we will ignore our own decisions because we don't like the outcomes in our politics. I say that because this Supreme Court just less than 3 years ago said Section 2 of the Voting Rights Act protected Black voters in the state of Alabama under the exact same circumstances. So not only are they ignoring the history of Supreme Court cases, they're ignoring their own decisions in their own current formation. And when we pair that with this, that ever since a Black man won a presidential election with a diverse coalition named Barack Obama, we saw a rush of states to take voting power away from people of color. We heard politicians say out loud and be reported on from Florida to Pennsylvania, we can deliver an election if we make it harder for Black people to vote. And what the Supreme Court has essentially done is said, yes, you can.
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1: I don't want another drinking man in my life. My first marriage ended because I couldn't handle all those endless arguments and sleepless nights. My parents divorced when my dad chose the bottle over our family. I swore it would never happen to me, but that's exactly what I did. I ended up marrying and divorcing a man who reminded me of my father. Now I'm catching myself before I do the same thing all over again. Why am I attracted to a man who is unwilling to share responsibilities? I want more fulfillment in my life. Does my happiness depend on whether someone else drinks? My pastor suggested I try Al-Anon family groups, and I'm sure glad I took his advice. Are you troubled by someone else's drinking? You might be surprised at what you could learn in an Al-Anon family group from people just like you. 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

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KALA HD2 Davenport.